From NPR, this is Hidden Brain. I'm Shankar Vedantam. Thomas Hood was a 19th century English poet known for his elegant, often melancholy verse. His 1826 poem, I Remember, I Remember, captures a feeling that is familiar to many adults, especially its wistful last lines. I remember, the fir trees dark and high. I used to think their slender tops were close against the sky. It was a childish ignorance, but now 'tis little joy to know I'm farther off from heaven than when I was a boy. Thomas Hood's poem gestures to the reality that as grown-ups, many of us lack the effortless sense of connection and awe that we felt as kids. Was that intimate bond with the universe merely an illusion of childhood, or a real, measurable human capacity that we can access as grown-ups? Researchers are investigating the ways that we can preserve or revive the sense of being close to the sky that Thomas Hood so tenderly evoked. This week on Hidden Brain, we explore what it means to feel closer to heaven and the value of looking for transcendence in our busy, bustling lives.

0: These days, we are encouraged and even exhorted to optimize every aspect of our lives, our bodies, our relationships, our productivity. But what about the parts of us that yearn for meaning, for understanding, for wisdom? Those aspects of ourselves are often ignored in our tireless pursuit of worldly rewards. At Columbia University, psychologist Lisa Miller studies the science of transcendence. Lisa Miller, welcome to Hidden Brain.
1: I'm so grateful to be here. I appreciate so much your show, the way you go deeper, the way you open up the double door in our life. So, Shankar, thank you for having me.
0: Lisa, early on in your career as a psychologist, you treated a young woman named Ileana. Can you describe her for me and tell me what brought her into your clinic?
1: Shankar, Ileana was only 12 years old. She was in middle school. This was in New York, and she came in one day all by herself to the clinic. Generally, of course, young people are accompanied by a grandparent or a parent. Someone brings them. This little girl was hunched, her arms wrapped tight. And when I invited her in to say, "What has brought you here?" The first thing she said was, two men had walked into her father's store. Her father owned a corner deli. Two men who he knew had walked into his store, robbed him, and then taken his life. Her father was her sun, her moon, her stars. She was devastated. Ileana was beyond bereft. She could barely move through the day. But equally, she was living in her new setting with her mother and her mother's mother. Both women had escaped themselves very perilous and painful situations, and they were quite understandably guarded and had yet to benefit from therapy. So in this setting, Ileana was really basically on a lockdown, a social lockdown. She wasn't allowed to go out and see friends. She wasn't allowed to go to the school dance. She'd gone from being the apple of her father's eye to living in a very cold, restrictive environment. The treatment of the day would suggest help her renegotiate her condition, help her make sense of what had happened, address the trauma, the brutality of her father's death, and the wrongness, the moral and spiritual injury of her father's death. But all of the treatment as usual was not moving the needle. I mean, you know, every day that a patient comes into the clinic, we do a quick assessment, 1 to 10, how are you? And she was never above a 5. It was a 4, it was a 3, it was a 5, never above a 5. Mm. Well, one day she came absolutely skipping it, night and day. It was a whole different presentation clinically. It was as if the lights had been powered back on. And I said, please come in, Ileana. Tell me, what is on your heart? What has happened? And she said, bouncing in her seat, joyfully, she looked me in the eye and she said, you're not going to believe this. I was finally allowed to go to a dance. And I met a boy, and he was so polite, and he was so nice. And we talked for 20 minutes, which is a long time in eighth grade. And you're not going to believe it. Guess what his name is.
0: Ileana told Lisa that the boy she'd met had an extremely unusual name. And it turned out it was the same unusual name of her dead father.
1: And she said, well, don't you see, Dr. Miller? My father's watching over me. My father's protecting me. My father's right here with me.
0: I understand that shortly before she went on this dance, Ileana's grandmother had organized a traditional Dominican ceremony to honor her father. Describe the ceremony for me, Lisa. What happened there?
1: Ileana's family had a beautiful tradition that was coming from the Dominican Republic, a blend of many faith traditions in which they honored the deceased, much as, you know, many traditions do. what was important to Liana was that when they held the ceremony to honor her father with prayers, with candles, with photos, Liana, through the ceremony, knew her father's spirit was alive and real and in relationship to the family. So that shortly thereafter, when she met a boy at the dance who shared the very same name as her father, she had a depth of spiritual understanding that her father walks with her. She says, "My father is looking after me. He is protecting me."

0: I understand Lee said that you had a similar experience working on a psychiatric inpatient unit. Tell me about what life was like on that unit and an unusual intervention that you came up with at one point.
1: Shankar, I worked on an inpatient unit in Manhattan where so many of the patients suffered terribly. Some had recurrent, very deep major depression. Some struggled with addiction, others schizophrenia. The time in which I happened to be an intern on the unit was the time of the Jewish holidays. This hospital happened to serve a great number of people who are Jewish. As the holidays approached, one morning in our community meeting, a gentleman raised his hand. He was someone who was known as very explosive as he struggled with bipolar. He'd become very angry, maybe toss a chair, yell, and march out. So it was he, of all people, who raised his hand in a full community meeting, 30 people in a circle under the flickering lights. He raised his hand and said, "What will we be doing for Yom Kippur?" And the unit chief, a very nice man, sort of looked at his foot and said, "I'm sorry, we don't have anything. The rabbis will be going home to their own families." "What? What? Nothing for Yom Kippur?" And he became more and more upset, explosive, tossed the chair, and walked out of the room.
0: So I understand that you decided to arrange an informal Yom Kippur service on the ward. Describe the scene for me.
1: Well, I'm not a rabbi, but I did have at that time about 2.5 decades of experience with Yom Kippur services. So I approached the unit chief, who gave me permission and said, "Sure, if you want to come in on Yom Kippur, that's your decision." I found in a box in my apartment a beautiful weathered prayer book that had been my grandmother's. That day, when I arrived to the unit, the patients were all dressed beautifully. No hospital gowns or gurneys. Our so-called sanctuary was the back room, the kitchen, with its linoleum table and its fluorescent lights, but it felt sanctified. And there we were. There were 4 Jewish patients, and by their side, each had an aide who very graciously joined in our ceremony. As we started to move through the prayers, it was the gentleman who had been so explosive and so-called chaotic who was holding the cadence of our prayers, who was davening, as we say in Judaism, moving and swaying with his body and with the lyrical music of his voice, holding our collective prayer. He was far from chaotic. He was our spiritual leader and guide. The woman who had struggled so deeply with shame and guilt and depression perked up and said, "I want to say something. I've always known that at Yom Kippur we can ask for forgiveness. But sitting here with all of you reading these prayers, I realized that we can be forgiven." All around the table, whatever had caged in their soul was superseded by the radiance in this moment of their spirit. It was extraordinary.

0: And so I realized, Shankar, that something was happening in a spiritually grounded religious ceremony that was not happening in treatment as usual. But there was a sense that somehow spirituality doesn't belong here. Psychotherapy, mental health treatment is medical, so-called biological. Hmm. What is this sort of airy-fairy, indeterminate, unmeasurable, otherly thing of spirituality?
1: Lisa, I understand that going home from work from this inpatient psychiatric unit, you noticed people in the subway. Now, these people were not clinically ill, but you felt that in their own way, they were also not healthy?
0: Shankar, once we see in its intense, most grueling form, mental illness, whether it's a deep depression or a profound anxiety, as a therapist, it's then very easy to eyeball the subway, be at a dinner party, and see a whiff of that depression or anxiety. So I left the inpatient unit, and just about every day I'd ride home on the subway and see on people's faces and in their countenance what weighs on them. But one day, Shankar, I saw a gentleman whose eyes were bright like the sun. He wasn't smiling across his mouth, but there was a joy through him. He was an Orthodox Jew, probably Chabad, and I could see that he was davening. He was praying right there on the subway. I felt the illumination. I felt the joy that I'd seen in the patients on the inpatient unit during our Yom Kippur service. And in this sort of struggle of more suffering than we really need to have in our lives, on the subway, in a restaurant, in the coffee shop, I saw what was equal and opposite to the suffering, and it was the illumination of spiritual awareness and connection.
1: I understand, Lisa, that in your own personal life, you and your partner had occasion to examine what you yourselves were doing. You had been focused on getting good educations and launching your careers. And from the outside, anyone could look at your lives and say, you know, here's a couple that's really made it. But I understand that from time to time, you would look at each other and ask, is this really all there is?
0: After years and years of hard work, my husband and I, for years and years, he had gone to law school and then worked in a law firm. I had gotten my PhD and then worked in clinical and research settings. We worked, you know, not 60 hours a week, probably more. We were more like the 70, 80 hour a week type, driven by good things. We weren't overly obsessed with money. We were driven by the purpose of our work, the mission of our work. But I'd say that there was a lopsidedness. We were getting a little narrow in our focus. And the people we loved very much, who were so kind we could turn to in a moment of loss or pain, good friends, lived in the same culture with us. So our dinner parties would have a lot of talk about, you know, well, once I make partner, or if we can move over from Second Avenue to Lexington, or, you know, there's a promotion coming up, or I'm moving from a 2 to a 3 bedroom. There was sort of almost a low grade monopoly game going on that was narrowly achievement oriented. And it felt empty as a tin.
1: So, Lisa, there's a clinical term called dysthymia. What does it mean?
0: Dysthymia is a low-grade, nagging, haunting, sort of like a milquetoast gray depression. It's a dissatisfaction, anhedonia, where things don't delight us. We fail to experience the full delight of life. Dysthymia is quite prevalent. It's very prevalent in young people. If we don't like our job, if we haven't found our deeper path, dysthymia is a low-grade depression that lingers and lingers and even becomes livable. So it becomes a normal low-grade pain or disengagement.
1: I mean, in some ways, you were seeing it on the subway. You were seeing it at your dinner parties with your friends.
0: Yes, it's very easy to try to override the emptiness of dysthymia through a promotion or a new apartment or a vacation. But dysthymia runs deeper than the outward markers of achievement, than the Monopoly game. Dysthymia is, you could say, a hole in the heart, a hole in the soul. It is a yearning for a deeper connection in life.
1: In her work with patients and in her own social world, Lisa was seeing that the conventional approaches to achieving a good life were falling short. When we come back, exploring possibilities that lie beyond the material and the practical. 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I'm Shankar Vedantam. 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
0: In the Michigan Public weather forecast tonight, partly to mostly cloudy, breezy with some gusty winds, a chance of showers and thunderstorms in most areas, overnight lows from the low to mid-60s. Tomorrow, mostly sunny and breezy, highs in the low 80s. And then on Tuesday and Wednesday, mostly sunny, with highs from the mid to upper 80s. 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
1: This is Hidden Brain. I'm Shankar Vedantam. Modern science has given us astonishing tools to map the brain, sequence the genome, and analyze the body's chemistry. Many scientists interpret these advances as proof that life is nothing more than matter in motion. At Teachers College, Columbia University, psychologist Lisa Miller is interested in the possibility that the human brain is built to have a spiritual dimension to it. For many years now, she has deployed scientific methods to study this aspect of the mind. Lisa, both your psychological training and the culture at large gave you a model of human existence, a notion that we're all just billiard balls bouncing off each other. Unpack this metaphor for me.
3: Shankar, coming through graduate school, training as an intern, I learned the models of the time for treatment of depression, treatment of anxiety, were really radical materialist models, which means that the brain is effectively an atomistically sealed brain, like a brain in the box. The depression had biological correlates that needed to be treated with medicine, but also that psychotherapy, silent on spirituality, reworking life experience, would also shift, and there was evidence of this, shift the brain. But spirituality, or spiritually infused religion, was viewed as something outside of the medical establishment. It was separate from the biology or the neural mechanisms of the human condition. And so what I had witnessed on Unit 6 in the hospital, on the inpatient unit in New York City, said to me, no, the spiritual life is part of the same person who is recovering from depression, because the illumination was so strong. So I set sail for 30 years of science, MRI studies, long-term clinical course studies, epidemiological studies, genotyping studies, you name it, any lens or set of collaborators with whom I could work, to ask the question, where is spiritual awareness in the composition of the whole person? And how might spiritual awareness be healing and even protective against the most prevalent forms of suffering?

0: What I find fascinating about your work, Lisa, is that you are trying to marry together these two parts of yourself. You're interested in the world of transcendence, and you're also interested in scientific measurement, and you're trying to understand this dimension of our lives using scientific techniques. One of the dimensions of your research has linked spiritual experience to specific neuroanatomical and neurophysiological markers. Tell me a little bit about this work.
1: So, Shankar, just as there are neural correlates for depression or anxiety, just as there's neural correlates for hunger or craving or thirst, it turns out that there are neural correlates for spiritual awareness. Now, if you think about it, it would seem to make sense that we all have a common visual system. We all have a common auditory system through which to perceive. And it turns out, through now 15 years of MRI studies, we all have a common set of circuits through which to perceive the transcendent. Now, it doesn't matter if I am Hindu or Jain or Jewish or Muslim or Catholic or Christian or spiritual and not religious. We all share the same core neural circuits of transcendent awareness. Of course, as in any form of perception, there's human variability in the intensity or in the nuance with which we experience perception. Shankar, what's extraordinary is that perception of the transcendent calls on the same neural circuits, no matter what tradition I may be, or even if I am spiritual, but not religious. What are those circuits? Well, there are four. The first, and only the first, is associated

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1: Seen in all people of all faith traditions at a moment of transcendent connection. First, the bonding network comes up online. The same bonding network engaged when we are babies in our parents' or grandparents' arms, through which we feel and know that we are loved and held. The universe, God, Hashem, Allah, Jesus, whatever one's sacred word, loves and holds us. We are absolutely held. That is not a belief, that is a perception. It is a felt perception. The second circuit to come online is attentional. We see a shift from the very narrow top-down dorsal attention. Why did I say that? What's going to happen next? Am I going to get fired? Did the check bounce? What could I have done differently? The narrow assumption of radical control. What do I want? How am I going to get it? Yields and gives way to the ventral attention network, where suddenly the lights come back on. There's a broad landscape before us, and we ask, what is life showing me now? At which moment, many people say a new direction pops, a door never seen before opens, an inspired sense of guidance. We are loved and held. We are guided. We are guided. And third, we are loved and held. We are guided. And the parietal that puts in and out hard boundaries, that lets us know, Shankar, that you sit in one city and I sit in a sister city, that we each have our exquisitely beautiful, diverse bio-body suits. We have different GPS coordinates. We are a point and we are a wave. We are distinct and beautifully diverse, and we are part of one unit of whole, one family of life. Loved, held, guided, and never alone. Loved, held, guided, and never alone moves together. These three circuits move together. It's not that we're loved, but we're not guided, or we're guided, but we're not. The awakened brain moves together with these three circuits. Everyone on earth has the capacity to be in a deep, transcendent relationship through which they know the deeper force in life.
2: I understand that in your brain imaging studies, you find changes in cortical thickness in people who are especially spiritual.
1: Every human being on earth is born with a natural capacity for spiritual awareness. We know this through twin studies. We can look at twins raised together, twins raised apart, and factor out commonalities, a function of shared environment, shared genes. So, for instance, temperament is about half innate, half environmentally formed. IQ is about two-thirds innate, one-third environmentally formed. The capacity through which we experience transcendent relationship is innate. It is one-third innate. Every single one of us is born with the natural neurocircuits for transcendent awareness. But one-third innate, two-thirds environmentally formed means that our parents and grandparents, the 10,000 exchanges at school, our pastor, priest, imam, rabbi, our relationship to nature. And as we get older, we choose our environment, both outer, the company we keep, the service that we offer or not to our world, and the inner environment, whether I meditate, whether I pray, whether I reflect or read sacred transcendent text. Two-thirds environmentally formed means that, yes, we are all naturally spiritual beings, but we have the opportunity of our lifetime to cultivate our spiritual awareness. When we do, we see literally a thicker cortex across the regions of the awakened brain. Sustained spiritual life, prayer, meditation, service, right action, often within a faith community,

0: often service outside a faith community. Sustained spiritual life is associated with cortical thickness across the regions of the awakened brain. Now, by sustained spiritual life, in this study, which we published in JAMA Psychiatry, we looked over 8 years. People who sustained a strong spiritual life, who said, my personal spiritual life is highly important to me, over 8 years, showed a thicker cortex across the regions of the awakened brain. Shankar, what makes this particularly helpful as we think back to Unit 6 is that when we sustain our spiritual life, the cortical thickness is seen across the regions, the very same regions that are not thick, but thin in people with recurrent major depression. People with sustained spiritual lives show cortical thickness across the very same regions that are not thick, but thin, if we are struggling with recurrent major depression, which is to say that spirituality and depression appear to be two sides of one coin.
1: I'm wondering, as you have presented these ideas, how they've been received by your colleagues. Back in the day, when you talked with your supervisor said, it's nice that you helped the patients by performing a religious service, but this is not something to put on your resume. This is not something to talk about, because this in some ways is antithetical to what we're doing here. We're supposed to be scientists. We're supposed to be medical practitioners. I'm wondering how, as you have accumulated this body of research in the course of your career, how it's been received by your colleagues.
0: When I saw the tremendous impact of spiritual life on ameliorating, on breaking through some forms of suffering and despair, I raised the lens of science, because the language of science, and in fact the facts of science, are the foundation of medically based mental health. Then, of course, the second reason I've always loved science is because it is jaw-droppingly spectacular to look through the lens of science. So, Shankar, I started publishing in a way that I hoped would speak to the field, because out of every 10 variables in an article, 9 of them were familiar. I used very tried and true, beloved, top-notch data sets. I drew on the variables and the measures that everyone else in the top peer review journals used. I set up the design that was familiar to people. And having effectively replicated 9 out of 10 elements of a study, I added one variable, which was, how personally important is spirituality or religion to you? And over time, that item expanded into scales and measures of spiritual life. But I always added one and only one variable. What is the nature of your spiritual life to a study that otherwise looked very familiar? And in this way, we were able to publish in top peer review journals, the American Academy of Child and Adolescent Psychiatry, American Journal of Psychiatry, JAMA Psychiatry, because the studies had the blue housekeeping seal of all the markers that we had come to trust as a field. Reliable measures, familiar statistics, dotted I's, cross T's, everything was meticulous and in keeping with the field, except for the step of advanced spiritual life. Every single article, as you know, Shankar, is submitted for peer review. And peer review is conducted blind to who the authors are, so there's no sort of cult of personality or vogue or one lab over another. And science also, in the peer review process, requires that 2 or 3 scientists within or closely adjacent to the area of inquiry weigh in on the method, weigh in on the conclusions, offer recommendations for expansion of the study. We were able, over now 3 decades, to publish our lab, often in collaboration with fellow labs, about 200 peer review articles and chapters, and the field around us has grown. We've tried to be collaborators in building a field as well. But I will tell you, Shankar, that despite the meticulous science and top peer review journals, because the findings were new, I would say people did not know yet what to do with these new scientific findings. And so, for instance, we published an article that showed that an adolescent with a strong spiritual life compared to one who doesn't really know what you're talking about was 80% protective against onset of addiction. 80% protective. Who wouldn't want that for their child? And yet when I presented these findings published in the top journal for children and adolescents, there was an utter silence and confusion. A couple people left. They got up and walked out in the middle of grand rounds later to share, well, what does that have to do with mental health? What does that have to do with psychology? But most people were just confused. The paradigm at the time didn't have a place for what on earth is going on. And so, you know, good people, good healers were confused, and a lot of this just sort of, you know, dropped silence for a while. And then culture started to change. New residents came, new psychologists came. And in the rising generation, there was more curiosity and perhaps a stronger sense of personal spiritual quest. Then I saw residents light up. Oh, you want to talk about spirituality? Or to sign a book or offer an article, and the room felt liberated. The rising generation wanted to talk about spirituality and felt free. There were plenty of good spiritual people who were senior, but perhaps didn't feel free to speak their heart about spirituality.

0: I'm wondering, Lisa, whether some of the resistance comes from the fact that there are many claims that people make about religion and spirituality that, in fact, are not scientific claims. Many people who are making claims on behalf of religion or spirituality have not done the empirical work that you have done. And so perhaps there's a knee-jerk reaction among scientists to say anything that smacks of spirituality must, by definition, not be scientific.
1: You know, Shankar, one of the most important findings was put forward in 1997, replicated in 1999 by Ken Kendler at Virginia Commonwealth. And what Kendler identified was that spirituality is innate. It is one-third innate, two-thirds environmentally formed. Religion is environmentally transmitted, almost entirely. So there's enormous confusion in a country where for 40 years there has effectively been an ice age on spiritual and religious discourse in the public square, where people in the classroom or boardroom or at a dinner party don't know how to talk about spiritual and religious life without imposing, or don't know where the line is. There's a tendency to simply shut down. So in that context, I have found in the 10 years I've spent sharing the science on spiritual life, resilience, and mental health, I have seen enormous confusion, Shankar, over the difference between spirituality and religion. Through the lens of science, religion is a gift of our parents and grandparents. We might choose a faith tradition and immerse ourselves. Religion is environmentally transmitted. Spirituality is innate. The capacity for a transcendent relationship, as tracked by discrete and specific neural circuits that are universal in every human brain. So now when I'm asked, hey, you know, what about the fact that people have done all these bad things in the name of religion? I can say, well, my question as a scientist is, are they acting in a way that is consistent with natural spirituality? Is this person conducting themselves in such a way that is consistent with being loving, guiding, and never leaving anyone alone? So if I hear a comment, hey, wait a minute, how can you say spirituality is so good when all these bad things have been done in the name of religion? I say, well, is the practice of that so-called religion consistent with natural spirituality? Are they being loving, guiding, and not leaving anyone alone?
0: When we come back, what science shows us about the effects of spirituality on our mental and physical health. 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I'm Shankar Vedantam. This is NPR.

0: Thanks for spending some time with Michigan Public on this Sunday evening. You're tuned in to Hidden Brain. I'm Josh Hakala.
1: You know those times it seems like the whole world knows something that you don't?
2: I'd never heard of the periodic table.
3: One day his wife told him he was a mammal.
2: Of course I'm not a mammal.
1: Well, on the next Radiolab...
2: That was a shocker.
1: We fill in the gaps.
2: I became good at bluffing.
1: So you don't have to bluff.
2: Stroking my chin in a way I hope would look like a wise chap.
1: Asking the questions you never get a chance to ask.
2: Seeing the richness of the world around you.
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0: Let's fake it till we make it on Radiolab, coming up at the top of the hour. That's 10 o'clock here on Michigan Public, followed by the latest world news on the BBC at 11. 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
5: 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I'm Shankar Vedantam. 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Again, that's feedback@hiddenbrain.org. Lisa Miller is the author of The Awakened Brain, The New Science of Spirituality, and Our Quest for an Inspired Life. Lisa, you found that an engagement with the personal spirituality is associated with improved stress, resilience, and faster physiological recovery. How do you think spirituality protects us against the psychological and physiological effects of stress?
6: There are multiple pathways through which spirituality protects us against physical and mental illness. First off, the most remarkable finding in science is the scale, the magnitude at which spirituality protects against some of the most prevalent forms of suffering. The number one cause of death right now to rival auto accidents is suicide in Gen Z, in high school, in college. A strong personal life, when shared in the Sangha, the Mingyan, the fellowship amongst friends or family, is 82% protective against completed suicides, four-fifths less likely to take our life. So if I told you, Shankar, there's a little pill, and you can pick up this little pill at Walgreens or the CVS at the drugstore, and it will protect your child, your grandchild, all the students in your classroom, four-fifths against the leading cause of morbidity, of death in young people, who wouldn't give that to their child?
5: I understand that you and others have found that having a spiritual side to one's life is associated with greater well-being and life satisfaction. Do you think this is connected to those three things you talked about earlier, that people with a spiritual side feel like they are held, that they're guided, that they're nurtured?
6: Precisely. We walk on an entirely different landscape. We walk on sacred landscape when we open the aperture and let in the light through our awakened brain. Life unfolds in an entirely different way. Life moves from what do I want and how am I going to get it? Really quite a transactional way of life. And by the way, who are you? How are you going to help me get what I want? Relationships of transaction. What I call narrow achieving awareness. Out of that narrow rut to, hey, okay, I just didn't get what I wanted. I didn't get the job. My kid didn't get into the college. Hey, what is life showing me now? we move from what do I want and how am I going to get it and what did I do wrong? How could I get it next time? To wait a minute. What is life showing me now? What is the universe directing? What am I being asked to do? Am I being asked to love more deeply? Am I being asked to listen to those with whom I work or my children? Am I being given an opportunity to serve? The life that is before us is so much bigger and full of portals and possibilities than we could a priori have spun or cooked up in our mind. In other words, when we can release the stranglehold of our expectations and plans and be less hardcore makers of our path, creating space to be discoverers of our journey, life unfolds in extraordinary ways. It is beyond what we might have imagined. In other words, when I can move from narrow achieving awareness to open up a relationship, a dialogue with life, I can be guided in places I didn't even know existed. I can find a job that I didn't even know was a job. I can meet someone at a party that I wouldn't have spoken to because they didn't meet my a priori criteria of a date. But if I'm open, why is the universe introducing me to this person now? I can discover a relationship I've never dreamed of. That's a much bigger life. That is an inspired life.

0: So Lisa, you've made a couple of references in this conversation to the distinction between an achievement-oriented brain and an awakened brain. Can you talk about this distinction for a moment? It's a central portion of your research career these past few decades.
1: Shankar, every one of us has a capacity for two types of reasoning. On the one hand, we have achieving awareness, the ability for strategizing, tactic, research, empiricism. Achieving awareness is extremely helpful at laying out a plan. And we come to achieving awareness with a great deal of practice. We learn in school. The first thing I ever received on my desk in first grade, right there in the center of my first grade desk, was a planner. Right? In school, I learned to plan, to organize, to some extent, to control. Achieving awareness has tremendous instrumental value. It helps us pay the rent. Achieving awareness helps us move through a scientific problem. But achieving awareness alone is utterly insufficient for a meaningful life. Achieving awareness will get us on the A train, and it might send us flying at great speeds. But when we disembark, we may not even know where we are. This is what we learn in school, how to do. But we all are also endowed with another form of perception, our natural awakened awareness. Awakened awareness is the capacity to perceive through intuition, perhaps a mystical experience. Awakened awareness is a receptive form of perception. Awakened awareness asks the question, what is life showing me now? What did I just perceive? That whisper of a hunch. We need both. Awakened awareness sets our North Star. Awakened awareness sets our true direction. Achieving awareness rolls out the plan, how to get there. The problem in our contemporary culture is that very often we are highly versed and practiced in achieving awareness, but we don't know where we're going because we've yet to find our guiding star through our awakened awareness.
0: Lisa Miller is a psychologist at Teachers College, Columbia University. She's the author of The Awakened Brain, The New Science of Spirituality, and Our Quest for an Inspired Life. Lisa, thank you so much for joining me today on Hidden Brain.
1: What a joy. Shankar, I so enjoyed connecting with you. 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

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Tara Boyle is our executive producer. I'm Hidden Brain's executive editor. 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I'm Shankar Vedantam. 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
1: Desire can be played out.
2: Wow. So I want to drop my pants and just poop on the street, but my dog does it for me.
1: Something like that, yes.
2: But does that mean that when you see a man or a woman with a dog who poops on the street, you should be thinking of, she's just pooped?
1: Well, at the very least, if you decide to get into it and tell somebody, pick up your poop, the you is ambiguous.

0: weird. I'm honestly speechless by that, Robert. I did not see that coming.
1: Well, Raffel just walked in and left it there for us. And and then it was picked up by our producer, Simon Adler, who bagged it and put it on display, as sometimes happens.
0: By which we mean, of course, that Simon produced that, that interlude.
1: And I guess it's time to take
0: a break. Yes, we should go take a break. We'll be back with a few more questions and answers.
1: Coming up right after this.
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3: 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You're tuned in to Radiolab. I'm Josh Hakala. Stick around. We'll get you caught up on all the latest world news on the BBC. Coming up at the top of the hour, that's 11 o'clock here on Michigan Public.
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0: Hey, I'm Jad Abumrad.
1: I'm Robert Krulwich. This is Radiolab, and we are back with our final question and answer of the hour.
0: Which is itself imbued with the spirit of optimism, hope, and reconciliation. And
1: in a very dark, crowded, and ugly place.
0: Yes.
1: Whoa.
0: Indeed.
1: Indeed.
0: Comes from producer Carter Hodge.
6: Hi, Carter. Hi.
7: Hello, Carter.
8: Hi. Hi, guys. How are you?
1: Where are you calling us from, by the way?
8: I'm in the studio at WUNC in Chapel Hill.
1: This is a rare privilege to put Broadway.
8: A musical. Yes.
1: In a territory which usually eschews it.
0: Oh, what are you...
1: I'm talking about your fervent hatred of the American songbook.
8: Whoa.
0: I'm not a fundamentalist about it.
1: Oh, okay.
0: I thought we were talking about a subway noise. Is that true?
1: No, just a subway noise. This has nothing to do with Broadway.
8: It is a subway noise. It has a little to do with Broadway.
0: Okay. Carter, what is... maybe you should just begin by framing the question, the deep mystery.
8: Yeah. Sure. The deep mystery is around this sound that I've been hearing in...

0: And I said, these are the columns that our society is built on. Basically, we have pillars of morals and values that people are still free to interpret how they will.
1: In rehearsal the day before the premiere, she told the musicians,
0: focus the sound towards each other and give the public these columns so that their minds can be clear to take from it what they will.
1: A resonant message at any time of year, but especially around this Independence Day. Anastasia Tsiolkas, NPR News.
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3: And you're listening to Michigan Public. I'm Kaylin Goss. Thanks for being up early here with me today. Coming up, Philadelphia's Kensington neighborhood has a reputation as one of America's biggest open-air criminal drug markets. Activists also have created a thriving soccer culture there. We'll hear more on that story in 15 minutes.
4: In the coming week on Stateside, we speak with teenagers and one economist about summer job prospects, or lack thereof, for young people. We'll check in on the crowdfunding effort to focus on women's sports and athletics at one new location in Detroit. And our latest episode of On Hand answers the question of whether Lakes Michigan and Huron are actually just one big body of water. 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Please join us.
3: Stateside today at 3 and tonight at 8. In Michigan public weather today, a chance of showers and mostly sunny skies later, highs near 80 and 85 degrees.
5: Live from NPR News in Washington, I'm Nora Rahm. Russia launched missiles and drones at the Ukrainian capital Kyiv overnight, killing at least 11 people. This comes ahead of this week's NATO summit in Turkey. David Kattler once served as NATO's Assistant Secretary General for Intelligence and Security. He told NPR he hopes NATO will show it can provide sufficient support to Ukraine.
6: History is more likely to judge this summit on whether NATO actually proved capable of converting political consensus, all that increased investment, and the growing public support into some real military capability quickly enough to preserve credible deterrence.
5: China's official news agency reports its military test-fired a missile from a nuclear submarine into the Pacific. It described the launch as part of routine training. Japan, Australia, New Zealand criticized the launch as destabilizing the region. A service was held in Grand Junction, Colorado yesterday, near where three firefighters died battling a wildfire burning along the Utah-Colorado border. U.S. Wildland Fire Chief Brian Fennessy described them as heroes.
7: What stands out most to me about these three firefighters is that they always showed up. They showed up for their fellow firefighters. They showed up to perform a mission that many cannot or will not.
5: That fire is now mostly contained, but there are dozens of wildfires burning across the western U.S. This is NPR News in Washington.
3: With Michigan Public News, I'm Kaylin Goss. Democratic State Senator Mallory McMurrow has suspended her U.S. Senate campaign. In a video statement yesterday, McMurrow says, despite her departure, she'll remain in the fight.
8: Here's what we do next. Every day through November 3rd, we win this Senate seat.
3: McMurrow's departure leaves just Congresswoman Haley Stevens and former public health official Dr. Abdul El-Sayed in the Democratic primary to replace outgoing Senator Gary Peters. El-Sayed and Stevens are scheduled to face off in a televised debate tomorrow. The winner of the Democratic primary will face Republican Mike Rogers in the November general election. A new study found Michigan's electric vehicle policies consider low-income and disadvantaged communities but don't prioritize them. Chelsea Shelley is one of the study authors at the University of Wisconsin. She says the state is focusing on public charging ports but not focusing enough on the other levels of necessary infrastructure.
9: There's this sort of cascading relationship between the physical thing itself, the car, but then also how are you charging the car? And people are charging their cars at home, so need the upgrade to the home. Then you're also going to need upgrades to the larger systems that are serving those homes.
3: She says public charging ports are also disproportionately built in affluent areas. The state's Office of Future Mobility and Electrification declined our interview requests, saying they haven't had a chance to review the study. Mitchell's satyr is one of North America's rarest butterfly species, found only in Michigan and Indiana. Now, around 300 of the federally endangered butterflies are being reintroduced to a National Guard training base near Kalamazoo. Fort Custer Training Center is home to a unique ecosystem called a fen, which is a groundwater-fed wetland. The butterflies need that specialized environment to survive. Michelle Richards is a natural resources specialist with the Michigan Army National Guard. She's working on the reintroduction project and has been for 2 decades.
10: We got here, and it's one of those pinnacle moments in my career. I plan to make more, but it's pretty amazing. And I hope that it sets precedent for other installations to be able to do the same.
3: This is Michigan Public News.
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12: And I'm Michelle Martin. Good morning. Members of Israel's ultra-Orthodox community are protesting in streets and along highways. They're upset about arrests of young religious men who refuse to serve in the army. Itai Stern reports.
13: Young men dressed in black suits and black hats fill a hot and dusty field outside a military prison in central Israel. They are praying and protesting the recent surge in arrests of fellow religious yeshiva students who have refused to enlist, says 20-year-old Chaim Esika. They took my friend. He just sits and studies Torah all day, and they put him in prison. That doesn't make any sense, he says. Ultra-Orthodox men have long been spared from Israel's mandatory military service. They say they can't serve in the army and still maintain their religious observances. But the Supreme Court recently ruled those exemptions are illegal and give them an unfair privilege. Angry crowds like this one have been protesting for weeks against the enlistment orders and arrests. More than 50,000 ultra-religious men have received rough notices. These young men say they would rather die than give up their daily Torah studies. The ultra-Orthodox, who make up around 15% of the population, are a key part of Israeli Prime Minister Benjamin Netanyahu's base, and the recent arrests have put him in a political dilemma. On the one hand, he needs troops to fight the multiple wars Israel is engaged in, from Gaza to Lebanon to Iran. But he also can't...

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1: And you're listening to Michigan Public. I'm Kaylin Goss. Thank you for joining me. Coming up, a new study of older people with exceptional gaits indicates that fast walkers have about a 50% lower risk of developing cognitive decline. We'll hear more on that story in 15 minutes.
2: In the coming week on Stateside, we speak with teenagers and one economist about summer job prospects, or lack thereof, for young people. We'll check in on the crowdfunding effort to focus on women's sports and athletics at one new location in Detroit. And our latest episode of On Hand answers the question of whether Lakes Michigan and Huron are actually just one big body of water. Look out, Lake Superior. They're coming for you. Please join us.
1: Stateside is today at 3 and tonight at 8. In Michigan public weather today, a chance of showers, then mostly sunny skies, highs near 80 and 85 degrees. It's 6:30.
3: Live from NPR News in Washington, I'm Nora Rahm. A funeral procession is underway in Tehran for the late Supreme Leader Ayatollah Ali Khamenei, who had been killed in the opening U.S. and Israeli attacks of the war. Iran's clerics want large crowds to attend ceremonies across Iran this week to demonstrate support for the Islamic government. Police in Memphis say National Guard troops fired their weapons in the early morning hours yesterday, killing a man who was armed with a handgun. NPR's Joel Rose reports.
4: Police say officers were responding to calls of shots fired in downtown Memphis just before 4 a.m. local time when they saw, quote, an armed male carrying a handgun. The man, identified by the Tennessee Bureau of Investigation as 20-year-old Tyron Johnson, fled on foot, pursued by Memphis police officers, along with Tennessee National Guard soldiers who are assigned to the area. What happened next is unclear. The TBI says, quote, the situation escalated, unquote, for reasons that are still under investigation. Memphis police said the man turned toward the National Guard members with his weapon before they fired and struck him. Johnson was pronounced dead at the scene. No law enforcement officers were injured. Joel Rose, NPR News.
3: A preliminary hearing begins today in Utah for Tyler Robinson. He's accused of aggravated murder in the killing of conservative activist Charlie Kirk while during a speaking engagement last year. This is NPR News in Washington.
1: With Michigan Public News, I'm Kaylin Goss. A new study found Michigan's electric vehicle policies don't go far enough to prioritize disadvantaged communities. Michigan's Healthy Climate Plan includes goals to increase electric vehicle sales in the state and to prioritize vulnerable communities in a transition to a carbon-neutral economy. Vincent Idoku is a researcher at the University of Wisconsin-Madison and the main author of the study. He says several policies mention disadvantaged communities, but often end up being affluent communities. They often end up benefiting affluent communities, and that can result in disproportionate ownership of electric vehicles.
5: The main concern was the geographic distribution of the EVs. So we are seeing more EV concentrations in more affluent communities.
1: The state's Office of Future Mobility and Electrification declined our interview request, saying they haven't had a chance to review the study. An important U.S. Senate race in Michigan is down to two Democratic candidates. State Senator Mallory McMorrow suspended her U.S. Senate campaign yesterday. That leaves U.S. Representative Haley Stevens and former public health official Dr. Abdul El-Sayed seeking the Democratic nomination. Former U.S. Representative Mike Rogers is the lone Republican in the race. Federal regulators are reviewing plans for new reactors at the Palisades Nuclear Plant Complex in Van Buren County. The Palisades complex is owned by Holtec. It's already home to a reactor that's been shut down, but the company is planning to restart it. Nick Culp is the spokesman for Holtec Palisades. He says placing proposed new reactors on the same site as the old one makes sense because there's already a well-trained workforce there.
6: The state of Michigan is really at the front end of a resurgence of nuclear power in the United States, and that's embodied both in the historic restart of the Palisades plant, as well as what we hope to be the deployment of the nation's first two small modular reactors.
1: The group Beyond Nuclear says the new reactors would create additional risks on top of an already aging plant. The U.S. Nuclear Regulatory Commission is seeking public comment until July 15th as part of its review. This is Michigan Public News.
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8: It's Morning Edition from NPR News. I'm Steve Inskeep.
9: And I'm Michelle Martin. Good morning. The U.S. faces its toughest World Cup matchup tonight, Belgium. The winner goes to the quarterfinals. The match is still hours away, but controversy off the pitch has already kicked off.
8: It's the news that President Trump spoke directly to FIFA's president about a red card given to an American player.
9: NPR sports correspondent Becky Sullivan is in Seattle for today's game and is with us now to tell us about this whole thing. So, Becky, fill us in on this whole thing.
10: Yeah, Michelle, this is a wild one. I mean, so this all started last week when the U.S. striker Filarn Balogun was shown a red card in the Americans' game against Bosnia-Herzegovina. Of course, a red card automatically comes with a one-game suspension in the following game. That's supposed to be today. But now we've learned that after that game last week, President Trump called FIFA President Gianni Infantino directly to ask about the red card, to ask why the suspension was necessary. That's according to an official with knowledge of the conversation who spoke to NPR on condition of anonymity to discuss this private conversation. Then yesterday, a FIFA disciplinary committee made this very bare bones announcement saying that they were going to suspend Balogun's suspension by a year, basically allowing him to play against Belgium. So the fact of this phone call, coupled with FIFA's highly unusual decision to allow Balogun to play, has the soccer world just totally up in arms.
9: You say it's highly unusual. Like, what did FIFA say about why they're letting Balogun play?
10: I mean, I think that's the thing. They said very little about why they are making this decision, which is adding to the controversy, I think, especially because this was just a challenging red card from the very start. It wasn't a clear, obvious foul. The contact looked very much unintentional. And in fact, the referee on the field didn't even give a foul initially. The red card came only after a video replay review of the play in slow motion. There's questions about whether slow-mo review was even appropriate on that kind of play. And then also similar contact between players in other games in this tournament have gone unpunished. And yet this got a red card. And so, you know, clearly there's questions, but FIFA has not been transparent about answering them. This whole process by which they have reached this result, I think, raises a lot of questions.
9: What's the U.S. team saying about this?
10: You know, they said in a statement that they are pleased about the decision. The players themselves found out on the team bus yesterday morning, actually, as they were on their way to training. They arrived right before talking to the media, and so these guys came out and just immediately

0: And I said, these are the columns that our society is built on. Basically, we have pillars of morals and values that people are free to, still free to interpret how they will.
1: In rehearsal the day before the premiere, she told the musicians,
0: focus the sound towards each other and give the public these columns so that their minds can be clear to take from it what they will.
1: A resonant message at any time of year, but especially around this Independence Day. Anastasia Tsioulkas, NPR News.
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3: And you're listening to Michigan Public. I'm Kaylin Goss. Thanks for joining us this morning. Coming up, Philadelphia's Kensington neighborhood has a reputation as one of America's biggest open-air criminal drug markets. Activists have also created a thriving soccer culture there. We'll hear more on that in 15 minutes.
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3: 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In Michigan public weather today, a chance of showers, then mostly sunny skies, highs near 80 and 85 degrees. It's 7:30.
6: Live from NPR News in Washington, I'm Nora Rahm. Tens of thousands of people gathered in the streets of Tehran today for the funeral procession for the late Supreme Leader Ayatollah Ali Khamenei, killed by U.S. and Israeli airstrikes in the first day of the war in Iran. His successor, his son, did not make an appearance. Russia launched a wave of missiles and drones at the Ukrainian capital Kyiv overnight. Officials say at least 11 people were killed. Ukrainian President Volodymyr Zelensky is renewing calls for Western allies to bolster Ukraine's air defense. In soccer's World Cup, the U.S. men play Belgium tonight. Striker Florian Balogun will be allowed to play despite being suspended for one game after receiving a red card last week. FIFA's soccer's governing body reversed that decision yesterday. NPR's Becky Sullivan reports.
7: After that game last week, President Trump called FIFA President Gianni Infantino directly to ask about the red card, ask why the suspension was necessary. That's according to an official with knowledge of the conversation who spoke to NPR on condition of anonymity to discuss this private conversation. Then yesterday, a FIFA disciplinary committee made this very bare bones announcement saying that they were going to suspend Balogun's suspension by a year, basically allowing him to play against Belgium. So the fact of this phone call, coupled with FIFA's highly unusual decision to allow Balogun to play, has the soccer world just totally up in arms.
6: This is NPR News.
3: With Michigan Public News, I'm Kaylin Goss. Democratic State Senator Mallory McMorrow has suspended her U.S. Senate campaign. In a video statement yesterday, McMorrow says despite her departure, she'll remain in the fight.
8: Here's what we do next. Every day through November 3rd, we win this Senate seat.
3: McMorrow's departure leaves just Congresswoman Haley Stevens and former public health official Dr. Abdul El-Sayed in the Democratic primary to replace outgoing Senator Gary Peters. El-Sayed and Stevens are scheduled to face off in a televised debate tomorrow. The winner of the Democratic primary will face Republican Mike Rogers in the November general election. A new study found Michigan's electric vehicle policies consider low-income and disadvantaged communities but don't prioritize them. Chelsea Shelley is one of the study authors at the University of Wisconsin. She says the state is focusing on public charging ports, but not focusing enough on the other levels of necessary infrastructure.
9: There's this sort of cascading relationship between the physical thing itself, the car, but then also how are you charging the car? And people are charging their cars at home, so need the upgrade to the home. Then you're also going to need upgrades to the larger systems that are serving those homes.
3: She says public charging ports are also disproportionately built in affluent areas. The state's Office of Future Mobility and Electrification declined our interview request, saying they haven't had a chance to review the study. Mitchell's satyr is one of North America's rarest butterfly species, found only in Michigan and Indiana. Now, around 300 of the federally endangered butterflies are being reintroduced to a National Guard training base near Kalamazoo. Fort Custer Training Center is home to a unique ecosystem called a fen, which is a groundwater-fed wetland. The butterflies need that specialized environment to survive. Michelle Richards is a natural resources specialist with the Michigan Army National Guard. She's worked on the reintroduction project for over two decades.
10: We got here, and it's one of those pinnacle moments in my career. I plan to make more, but it's pretty amazing. And I hope that it sets precedent for other installations to be able to do the same.
3: This is Michigan Public News.
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2: 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I'm Steve Inskeep.
12: And I'm Michelle Martin. Good morning. Members of Israel's ultra-Orthodox community are protesting in streets and along highways. They're upset about arrests of young religious men who refuse to serve in the army. Itai Stern reports.
13: Young men dressed in black suits and black hats fill a hot and dusty field outside a military prison in central Israel. They are praying and protesting the recent surge in arrest of fellow religious yeshiva students who have refused to enlist, says 20-year-old Chaim Esika. They took my friend. He just sits and studies Torah all day, and they put him in prison. That doesn't make any sense, he says. Ultra-Orthodox men have long been spared from Israel's mandatory military service. They say they can't serve in the army and still maintain their religious observances. But the Supreme Court recently ruled those exemptions are illegal and give them an unfair privilege. Angry crowds like this one have been protesting for weeks against the enlistment orders and arrests. More than 50,000 ultra-religious men have received rough notices. These young men say they would rather die than give up their daily Torah studies. The ultra-Orthodox, who make up around 15% of the population, are a key part of Israeli Prime Minister Benjamin Netanyahu's base, and the recent arrests have put him in a political dilemma. On the one hand, he needs troops to fight the multiple wars Israel is engaged in, from Gaza to Lebanon to Iran. But he also can't anger his ultra-Orthodox government partners. Just last week, he spoke out against the detentions and called for a pause in the arrests. And he's backing bills now, making their way through the Knesset, to permanently exempt most of them. If I told you that in Europe, police were entering religious schools, taking young men studying Torah and putting them in prison, you would be horrified, he said, hoping to sway public opinion. But polls show more than 80% of Israelis support drafting ultra-Orthodox men, especially since current soldiers are serving longer and have been killed and injured in higher numbers than ever. Army officials warn of a looming shortage. Effie Defrin, spokesman for the Israeli army, says the shortfall could be as high as 15,000 troops. But while enlisting thousands of ultra-Orthodox may boost manpower, it could also bring new challenges, says Yofi Tirosh, a law professor at Tel Aviv University.
14: The army promises the ultra-Orthodox soldiers that they will not see a woman throughout

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1: And you're listening to Michigan Public. I'm Kaylin Goss. Thanks for joining me today. Coming up, a new study of older people with exceptional gaits indicates that fast walkers have about a 50% lower risk of developing cognitive decline. We'll hear more on that in 15 minutes.
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1: In Michigan Public weather today, a chance of showers, then mostly sunny skies later in the day, highs near 80 and 85 degrees. 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
3: Live from NPR News in Washington, I'm Nora Rahm. Rescue crews are searching through rubble in Kyiv after Russian missile and drone attacks overnight. Throughout Ukraine, officials now say at least 18 people have died, most in the capital. President Volodymyr Zelensky says Ukraine needs more Patriot interceptor missiles. He's expected to press that issue at a NATO summit, which begins in Turkey this week. President Trump leaves for Ankara later today and is expected to meet with Zelensky. An activist group says a far-right Israeli minister has canceled a trip to the United States over concerns he could be prosecuted there. NPR's Mamily Fang reports.
4: Israel's National Security Minister Itamar Ben-Gvir canceled a trip earlier last month to the U.S., but he had been planning another trip to New York City to attend a U.N. conference this July. That's according to Israel's Haaretz newspaper, citing sources. But then a Belgium-registered group, the Hind Rajab Foundation, submitted a complaint to the U.S. Department of Justice and urged New York City to prosecute the Israeli security minister. Ben-Gvir has ramped up arrests of Palestinians, and he's encouraged more illegal settlements in the Israeli-occupied West Bank, actions which his foundation said had affected Palestinians with New York residents. Ben-Gvir's office at the minister is not planning to attend the U.N. conference. He's already banned from entering France and Ireland. Emily Fang, NPR News, Tel Aviv.
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1: With Michigan Public News, I'm Kaylin Goss. A new study found Michigan's electric vehicle policies don't go far enough to prioritize disadvantaged communities. Michigan's Healthy Climate Plan includes goals to increase electric vehicle sales in the state and to prioritize vulnerable communities in a transition to a carbon-neutral economy. Vincent Idoku is a researcher at the University of Wisconsin Madison and the main author of the study. He says several policies mention disadvantaged communities, but often end up benefiting affluent communities, and that can result in disproportionate ownership of electric vehicles.
5: The main concern was the geographic distribution of the EVs. So we are seeing more EV concentrations in more affluent communities.
1: The state's Office of Future Mobility and Electrification declined our interview request, saying they haven't had a chance to review the study. An important U.S. Senate race in Michigan is down to two Democratic candidates. State Senator Mallory McMorrow suspended her U.S. Senate campaign yesterday. That leaves U.S. Representative Haley Stevens and former public health official Dr. Abdul El-Sayed seeking the Democratic nomination. Former U.S. Representative Mike Rogers is the lone Republican in the race. Federal regulators are reviewing plans for new reactors at the Palisades Nuclear Plant Complex in Van Buren County. The Palisades Complex is owned by Holtec. It's already home to a reactor that's been shut down, but the company is planning to restart it. Nick Culp is the spokesman for Holtec Palisades. He says placing proposed new reactors on the same site as the old one makes sense because there's already a well-trained workforce there.
6: The state of Michigan is really at the front end of a resurgence of nuclear power in the United States, and that's embodied both in the historic restart of the Palisades plant as well as what we hope to be the deployment of the nation's first two small modular reactors.
1: The group Beyond Nuclear says the new reactors would create additional risks on top of an already aging plant. The U.S. Nuclear Regulatory Commission is seeking public comment until July 15th as part of its review. In Michigan public weather today, a chance of showers, then mostly sunny, highs near 80 and 85 degrees.
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7: It's Morning Edition from NPR News. I'm Steve Inskeep.
8: And I'm Michelle Martin. Good morning. The U.S. faces its toughest World Cup matchup tonight, Belgium. The winner goes to the quarterfinals. The match is still hours away, but controversy off the pitch has already kicked off.
7: It's the news that President Trump spoke directly to FIFA's president about a red card given to an American player.
8: NPR sports correspondent Becky Sullivan is in Seattle for today's game and is with us now to tell us about this whole thing. So, Becky, fill us in on this whole thing.
9: Yeah, Michelle, this is a wild one. I mean, so this all started last week when the U.S. striker Falarn Balogun was shown a red card in the Americans' game against Bosnia-Herzegovina. Of course, a red card automatically comes with a one-game suspension in the following game. That's supposed to be today. But now we've learned that after that game last week, President Trump called FIFA President Gianni Infantino directly to ask about the red card, to ask why the suspension was necessary. That's according to an official with knowledge of the conversation who spoke to NPR on condition of anonymity to discuss this private conversation. Then yesterday, a FIFA disciplinary committee made this very bare bones announcement saying that they were going to suspend Balogun's suspension by a year, basically allowing him to play against Belgium. So the fact of this phone call, coupled with FIFA's highly unusual decision to allow Balogun to play, has the soccer world just totally up in arms.
8: You say it's highly unusual. Like, what did FIFA say about why they're letting Balogun play?
9: I mean, I think that's the thing. They said very little about why they are making this decision, which is adding to the controversy, I think, especially because this was just a challenging red card from the very start. It wasn't a clear, obvious foul. The contact looked very much unintentional. And in fact, the referee on the field didn't even give a foul initially. The red card came only after a video replay review of the play in slow motion. There's questions about whether slow-mo review was even appropriate on that kind of play. And then also similar contact between players in other games in this tournament have gone unpunished. And yet this got a red card. And so, you know, clearly there's questions, but FIFA has not been transparent about answering them. This whole process by which they have reached this result, I think, raises a lot of questions.
8: What's the U.S. team saying about this?
9: You know, they said in a statement that they are pleased about the decision. The players themselves found out on the team bus yesterday morning, actually, as they were on their way to training. They arrived right before talking to the media, and so these guys came out and just immediately gave us their fresh reactions. And so here's star winger Christian Pulisic reacting to the news.
10: Yeah, it was extremely harsh. So if you want to call it justice, you want to call it whatever. I mean, we were prepared to play without him. We've been granted this now opportunity to have him, which is great for us. And I'm mostly just happy for him, seeing that smile on his face. He deserves to be playing in this game.
9: And coach Mauricio Pochettino said he thought that FIFA had made the fair decision because he thought it should have never been a red card at all.
8: Okay, what about other teams? Are other teams commenting on this?
9: Yeah, I mean, well, certainly the Belgian Football Federation is against it. They said in a statement that they were astonished by the decision. They said they were going to pursue all potential avenues for recourse. You know, in a press conference, in just the routine pregame press conference, the Belgian coach, Rudy Garcia, said that he felt like April Fool's Day and said that, you know, with its pursuit of recourse, that the Belgian Football Federation wasn't just defending the national team, but that they were defending all of football, the integrity, the ethics of the game. Some coaches of other teams that played on Sunday were asked about this whole situation, and they had strong words. And one of the things that they asked was, you know, what happens with the next red card? What happens with the next yellow card? What happens then?

0: many languages do you speak and when did you learn them? Well, new research suggests that the earlier you take up a language and the more languages you actually speak, the better it is for your brain. Well, I speak two languages reasonably well, English and Tamil, and two more, Hindi and French, a bit more passably, all of those learnt decades ago. Well, all of the producers on today's News Hour are far more multilingual. Here they are explaining the languages they learnt.
1: Alors, ma première langue, c'est le français, but I also speak English, et poi anche l'italiano.
2: I grew up speaking English, pero también aprendí a hablar español, va den farsi yad migiram.
3: I also grew up speaking English, und ich habe Deutsch in der Schule studiert, وهلا بحكي عربي لأنه سكنت بلبنان.
4: 한국에서 태어나서 한국말을 하며 살았습니다. J'ai étudié le français au lycée. E sto studiando l'italiano. Andiamo!
0: The brilliant team there. And maybe it's not just a coincidence that they are so smart, because that research I mentioned earlier suggests that learning another language could slow aging in the brain by up to 13 years. Now, one of the authors of that study is Dr. Lucia Amoruso from the Basque Centre on Cognition, Brain and Language in San Sebastian. She told me more.
5: What we did basically was training

0: To everyone who gave to Michigan Public during the last year, thank you. This has been a transitional year for public media, and your support made all the difference. You didn't just help us close the budget last year. You helped us turn the page. We don't take that lightly. Thank you for being with us.
1: Just want to be left alone. I think most Somalis want to be in a position where they can dictate and choose the fate and the route and just rule on their own accord, you know? Like pick their own leaders, live how they want, instead of the international community always intervening. I think that's the biggest problem. The international community has done a lot for Somali, but I think it's done more damage than benefit, in my opinion, you know? So many foreign interventions, so many international resolutions being passed, and it weakens the country even more. I really believe most Somalis are bothered by the foreign interference and the foreign subjugation more than anything. If they're left alone, I think Somalis can fix their own problems out.
2: Is that to say that the United States isn't helping?
1: Yeah, actually, personally, based on my observation and research, I think they're doing more harm than good. Because there's no way that you're going to defeat al-Shabaab with airstrikes. It's been going on for 2 decades. There's no tangible results. They're even more powerful. Today, they run a parallel government in Somalia. They have a de facto state within Somalia's borders. So with the U.S. carrying out airstrikes, propping up counterinsurgency operations, I just feel like they want to fight al-Shabaab, but they're doing more harm. Because you have to bear in mind, every time a bomb or a missile falls from the sky, it forces more young people to take up arms and join the insurgency. So I think that's just my observation.
2: You can read Mohamed Gabobe in The Guardian, at Al Jazeera, all over. He's a freelance journalist based in Mogadishu. When we're back on Today Explained, we're going to ask a colleague of ours at Vox why we don't hear much about this war of ours stateside.
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4: 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I'm Mike Perini. We'll get a roundup of Michigan news and conversations on Stateside coming up at 3. Michigan Public is 91.7 in Ann Arbor and Detroit, 91.1 in Flint, 91.3 in Port Huron, 89.7 in Lansing, and 104.1 in Grand Rapids.
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4: 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In Michigan Public weather, isolated rain showers in a few spots early this afternoon. Otherwise today, lots of sun, a few cloudier spots, highs in the low to mid-80s. It's 2:45.
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2: Josh Keating, senior correspondent at Vox, covering foreign policy, national security. I want to ask you a question that you yourself asked in a piece you wrote for Vox earlier this year. Why is the United States bombing Somalia so much, and why isn't anyone talking about it?
7: Well, I'll take the first part of that first. There are really two reasons. One is that Somalia is an increasingly important country when it comes to the global ISIS network. Since ISIS has been sort of degraded and lost its territorial control in Syria and Iraq, a lot of the sort of focus of the leadership has shifted to Somalia. And actually, there are some senior officials who say that the global caliph, the head of ISIS, is actually located in Somalia now.
8: Africa remains a nexus theater from which the United States cannot shift its gaze. ISIS controls our global network from Somalia.
9: It was the Islamic State.

0: To everyone who gave to Michigan Public during the last year, thank you. This has been a transitional year for public media, and your support made all the difference. You didn't just help us close the budget last year. You helped us turn the page. We don't take that lightly. Thank you for being with us.
1: I found a U.S. Lake Survey document from 1911 that refers to Huron and Michigan as one lake.
2: Amazing. How did you think about who might be best to answer this question for us?
1: So I wanted to explain the science, which is actually even more complicated than I expected. But I also wanted to understand the history. Maps are not solely defined by geography. We make them partly based on our best understanding of the world around us and the science at the time, but also based on choices made by the people in power. I mean, when we asked people looking at the straits where one lake ends and the other begins, they gave a pretty consistent answer.
3: I would assume it's somewhere right around the bridge that's crossing the straits.
4: Just going by what I was told at the bridge.
5: Told by whom?
4: Under the bridge, this guy.
6: It's logical, but there's probably some other line of demarcation that I'm not familiar with.
7: The bridge. Definitively. Like right under the bridge, yeah.
5: Same for you?
8: Yep, I agree.
1: But obviously, that bridge hasn't always been there. I think history, especially indigenous history, gives great opportunities to challenge the sort of rigid thinking we impose on ourselves through modern maps, stories, and numbers that we take for granted as straightforward, objective fact. So today, we're going to hear from a hydrologist and also from someone who can speak to how one tribe with a long history on the lake might think about this question.
2: Adam, thank you so much for all the work on this.
1: Of course.
2: Okay, let's start with the science basics. How do we even decide where a lake begins and ends?
9: Yeah, this is an interesting question. So, you know, there's not a extremely strict definition of what a lake is.
2: That's Eric Anderson, Director of Hydrologic Science and Engineering at the Colorado School of Mines.
9: But generally, we think about it as a body of water that's surrounded by land. And we differentiate that from a river in that, like, rivers are flowing usually one direction, and lakes are standing water.
2: Here's the modern hydrologic explanation behind the idea that the mitten is hugged by one big U-shaped lake.
9: They share a lake level. When say, the wind's not blowing, they tend to be at the same level. So if one goes up, the other one goes up. If one goes down, the other one does as well.
2: Plus, he says the Straits of Mackinac is so massive, and water flows both ways across it.
9: And there is something we call a bi-lake sage. And it means basically, if you think about these two lakes as, I think about them as maybe like two waterbeds connected by some weird piece of material. If you were to jump on the one waterbed, right, you would create a giant wave that moves into the other one. So you'd see that other waterbed kind of rise up.
2: Okay, this is crazy because I didn't realize that scientists had made, you know, sort of connected these dots between the lakes while the rest of us were. I mean, Eric, are we actually lying to our kids in the schools or when we tell our audience that there are five Great Lakes instead of four?
9: Well, I think it depends on your perspective. So if you are thinking about, you know, just like the straight hydrologic framework and in terms of the inputs and outputs, then calling them one lake from that kind of narrow definition makes sense. And we do. So sometimes when I'm talking about the lakes from that standpoint, that's the terminology I use. I'll say Lake Michigan Huron, which is kind of cool because that makes it the biggest lake by surface area in the world. So it's an interesting way to think about it. I think, though, in almost every other way, these lakes behave like two separate lakes. They have their own seiches, which are these standing waves that develop in the Great Lakes. They also have distinct water quality features as well. When, say, the wind blows on one and creates some waves, those waves are felt in that lake and then really don't travel to the other lake in some meaningful way. So in almost all physical kind of dimensions, we would think of these things as being two lakes.
2: Would you say, when you're just talking about it with lay people, you know, folks who are not in the science community, do you prefer to consider them personally as one lake or two lakes?
9: Most of the time, I think of them as two lakes. The kinds of storms and waves and ice conditions that I study, I'm usually thinking about things that we're trying to provide to protect

0: It's All Things Considered on Michigan Public. I'm Rebecca Hector. Coming up later, Russia has again launched heavy airstrikes on the Ukrainian capital of Kyiv. Ukraine struck back with drones targeting Russia's energy infrastructure. We'll hear more from reporters on the ground in Kyiv and Moscow. That's coming up in 20 minutes.
1: Life as an artist can be kind of lonely. But this year's Kresge Artists in Detroit are a testament to what it means to create in community.
2: Detroit is probably, as far as I'm concerned, the best place in the world to be from. And I mean that from the bottom of my heart.
1: Next time on Stateside, we'll meet two award winners who'll tell us about the people who shaped them. Please join us.
0: That's Stateside tomorrow afternoon at 3 and evening at 8. In today's headlines, Graham Plattner is denying allegations of sexual assault. It's the latest in a string of scandals surrounding the Democratic candidate for Senate in Maine and his history with women. The latest allegations were reported today by Politico. Mourners dressed in black have flooded into Iran's capital for a procession as part of the funeral of the late Supreme Leader Ayatollah Ali Khamenei. This comes as Iran negotiates with the U.S. over a permanent end to the war that killed the 86-year-old cleric. And a gastrointestinal illness called cyclosporiasis continues to spread in Michigan. We'll have the latest in Michigan Public News in 15 minutes. 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In Michigan Public weather for tonight, mostly clear skies. We'll have overnight lows near 60. Tomorrow, mostly sunny with highs in the mid-80s. Wednesday, another sunny day with highs in the mid to upper 80s. This is Michigan Public. It's 4:50.
3: From NPR News, this is All Things Considered. I'm Mary Louise Kelly.
4: And I'm Scott Detrow. The Nitty Gritty Dirt Band has been making music for 60 years.
5: You and me go fishing in the dark.
4: The band has released multiple hits over the decades, like Fishing in the Dark and An American Dream.
5: Voila, an American dream. Well, we can travel, girl, without any means.
4: Don't worry, they're not done making music together, but they are taking a break from the road. Last month, the Nitty Gritty Dirt Band wrapped their All the Good Times tour, their last shows as touring musicians. So we thought it was a good time to talk to frontman Jeff Hanna.
6: Way back in my memory, there's a scene that I recall.
4: You just wrapped up a tour. How are you feeling?
7: Mixed emotions. You know, the band hit on May 13th of this year. We hit our 60th anniversary from when we started in Long Beach, California. And it's quite a run.
4: Yeah.
7: And we're very grateful, really extremely grateful that we've been able to do this all these years and have had a great time.
4: What, if anything, felt different to you on the stage, off the stage, knowing this was a farewell tour?
7: We're still kind of processing that. All of us got a little choked up on some of those shows. My son Jamie has been playing with us since 2018. And he typically would introduce me somewhere in the middle of the set, and he grew up on this music. So, and he's a great, great singer, songwriter, guitar player, all of the above. I'm very proud of him and happy to have been alongside him for the last 8 years.
4: Mm-hmm.
7: But when somebody starts getting choked up, then it's contagious.
4: Yeah, everybody does.

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1: All Things Considered is on Michigan Public. I'm Rebecca Hector. Coming up later, earthquake-ravaged Venezuela marked its Independence Day yesterday, though the nation has lost much of its sovereignty since President Trump ordered the capture of authoritarian leader Nicolas Maduro.
2: We're going to stay until such time as we're going to run it, essentially, until such time as a proper transition can take place.
1: More on that in 20 minutes.
3: The FIFA World Cup continues, and there's been a lot happening off the pitch. President Trump disagreed with a red card call on a U.S. player.
2: I said, I think this should be reviewed because I watched the play.
3: Now other teams are up in arms saying FIFA caved in to the president. We'll explore the controversy and the results of the USA-Belgium game on the next Morning Edition from NPR News.
1: Morning Edition tomorrow from 5 to 9. In today's headlines, FIFA President Gianni Infantino has acknowledged taking a call from President Trump before U.S. forward Florin Balogun was cleared to play against Belgium today. Balogun was issued a red card in the U.S. match versus Bosnia-Herzegovina last week, as we just heard a moment ago. And NATO Secretary General Mark Rutte has demanded that member states present clear plans to meet defense spending targets at their annual summit. His remarks today came ahead of a two-day summit starting tomorrow in Turkey. And the other Democratic Senate candidates are reacting to news that Mallory McMorrow has suspended her campaign. More on that in Michigan Public News coming up in 12 minutes. 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In Michigan Public weather, tonight, mostly clear skies, overnight lows near 60. It's 520.
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0: This is All Things Considered from NPR News. I'm Mary Louise Kelly.
5: And I'm Scott Detrow. Sports is very often about more than what happens on the field, and that is definitely the case with today's World Cup Round of 16 match between the United States and Belgium. We are talking, of course, about FIFA's decision to allow U.S. striker Florin Balogun to play in today's game, delaying a one-match ban Balogun received following the red card for dangerous play that he picked up in the previous game against Bosnia. FIFA announced that reversal yesterday, and today, President Donald Trump confirmed to reporters at the White House that he had personally asked FIFA President Gianni Infantino to review Balogun's ban.
2: But all I did, I asked for a review because I didn't think it was a foul.
5: The reversal by soccer's global governing body has been widely criticized ahead of today's match. Franklin Foer is a staff writer for The Atlantic and someone who has written and spoken a lot about the mix of politics and soccer. He is also the author of How Soccer Explains the World and joins us now. Welcome.
6: Hi.
5: What, if anything, of all of this surprised you?
6: The overtness of it all. I mean, I know that Donald Trump likes to boast about how he's able to shift outcomes in order to claim credit for something that I think he believes will make him enormously popular here at home. He's just trumpeted the fact that he has kind of used his relationship with FIFA and Gianni Infantino in order to get this decision that he wants. And so there's nothing that's happening underneath the table, behind closed doors. This is all happening out in the wide open.
5: How does this compare, before we talk a little bit more about the moment, just putting in this context, how does this compare to what I think would widely reviewed as run-of-the-mill corruption that often comes along with FIFA decision-making over the years?
6: All right, so we have to say that this is perfectly consistent with FIFA's and soccer's long history of political leaders trying to shape the outcomes of World Cup soccer matches. If we went back to 1934, there are stories about Benito Mussolini having dinner with the referee who was refereeing Italy on the eve of that World Cup final. And there are instances of military dictatorships in Brazil and Argentina bringing political pressure to bear on World Cup refereeing decisions and the like. And so this isn't novel. It hasn't happened for many, many decades, which is why it feels like it's kind of this shock to the system.
5: Yeah.
6: And it's coming out of the blue. And the fact that it's happened before doesn't mean that it's acceptable this time.
7: You had written about the fact that Donald Trump, that President Trump had really attached himself to FIFA, had attached himself to this World Cup, tried to make it a personal branding thing. And yet over the last few weeks, he had receded from the scene. There was such a focus on the amazing play so far. Now to you, is this World Cup all about what Trump did, at least in this moment?
6: Yeah, I mean, one of the things that's so amazing about a World Cup, if we just flash back before this whole fiasco occurred, was the way in which the game is so profoundly equalizing. That on this weekend, we watched Cape Verde, a country with 500,000 people, go toe-to-toe with Argentina, which is Lionel Messi, the greatest player perhaps of all time, and has won all these World Cups. And they were able to face each other on the soccer pitch. And there was nothing that separated the two teams. Their population size, their political power didn't matter. But then to have a country's political power affecting the outcome in this tangible way, even if the decision was in isolation just, there's something called the rule of law. And we know about this in our own court system, and it happens in sports as well, that there is a set of procedures that the red card was called on the field by the referee, it was reviewed by the video assistant referee, and that's a final decision. And whether we like the outcomes of elections or court decisions, part about being a citizen of a system is that we have to accept the results. And the FIFA system didn't allow for any possibility for appeal. And then Trump's, because he has this long relationship with FIFA and Infantino, he's able to wield his power in order to get the outcome that he desires that's not available to any other nation in the world.
7: Yeah. On the other hand, Trump is hand. not

0: It's All Things Considered on Michigan Public. I'm Rebecca Hector, I assure you. Coming up later, Michigan Public's Fact Squad team, that's FAQ, will look at Democratic U.S. Senate candidate Abdul El-Sayed and the work he did to erase medical debt in Wayne County. That's coming up in 15 minutes. 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A traffic note for Allegan County. U.S. 131 South is closed after 124th Avenue. That's about halfway between Grand Rapids and Kalamazoo, and that is due to a crash. And in Ann Arbor, the ramp from northbound U.S. 23 to westbound I-94 remains closed, also due to a crash. This is Michigan Public, michiganpublic.org. It's 5:30.
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1: On the campaign trail, Democratic Senate candidate Abdul El-Sayed talks a lot about his work previously in public health. One claim, $700 million in medical debt in Wayne County has been erased. But is this true? As part of our Fact Squad series, Michigan Public's Zoe Clark spoke with Bridge Michigan's Lauren Gibbons.
2: Lauren, hi.
3: Hey, thanks for having me.
2: So, Lauren, there's this new minute-long ad, and in it, there's a clip that says El-Sayed got rid of millions of dollars of medical debt. And then in big letters, it says $700 million in medical debt erased. So what did you find?
3: So the Wayne County Health Department did get rid of millions of dollars of medical debt. That is true. The $700 million was the ultimate goal, but that hasn't quite happened yet. The program has paid off so far about $57.4 million in medical debt for about 83,000 residents, according to Wayne County records. And so the program has started, and their nonprofit that the county's working with, Undue Medical Debt, expects to announce additional investments in the coming months. But it says it'll likely take more time for the county to ultimately hit that $700 million goal.
2: Mm-hmm. Even at this smaller number, he's called the relief, quote, the biggest medical debt erasure in Michigan state history. Do we know if that's correct?
3: It's definitely the biggest by a local government, by a county. Since the Wayne County program was announced, the state has also invested millions of dollars into erasing medical debt for residents around the state. And so that program has since erased about $200 million. So technically, at this point, that is most likely the biggest medical debt erasure. That said, Wayne County does have a pretty robust program. Kalamazoo and Oakland have also done local partnerships, but those contracts are set to expire by the end of the year.
2: What still needs to happen? Like, what would it take to erase this goal of $700 million in medical debt?
3: I think the main thing is to get all of the major Wayne County health providers on board and willing to negotiate with the nonprofit settling some of these debts. At this stage, that hasn't happened yet. Two of the three major hospitals in Detroit, for example, still haven't participated in the program. And the other thing is Wayne County commissioners also have to decide the program's future, whether they're planning on continuing to invest in it, renegotiate the contract. And so there's a lot of unknowns at this stage. It's also important to note that medical debt hasn't stopped accruing. People are still going to the hospital, right. Still may not be able to pay. So that $700 million number was the amount that they were hoping to erase in 2024. It's unclear whether there's been more since.
2: Lauren, we mentioned at the beginning that El-Sayed spends a lot of time on the campaign trail and in this new ad talking about his previous work in public health. What else should we know?
3: Yeah, he's also talked a lot about the program that he worked on both in Detroit and Wayne County to get kids free glasses. And he has estimated about 16,000 free glasses have been distributed since those programs started. And that's pretty accurate from what I can tell. He's also focused a lot on some of his efforts to distribute Narcan, which is a anti-overdose medication throughout the county. Those free dispensers for Narcan are continuing since he resigned to pursue the U.S. Senate. He's also worked on lead abatement efforts in the city of Detroit and air quality issues. And we'll probably hear more about that on the campaign trail.
2: That is Lauren Gibbons with our Fact Squad series. Lauren, thanks so much.
3: Thanks for having me.
1: That was Michigan Public's Zoe Clark speaking with Bridge Michigan's Lauren Gibbons. 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Email us at politics@michiganpublic.org. That's politics@michiganpublic.org. Coming up later on All Things Considered, immigrant spouses of U.S. citizens have previously not been a primary target for immigration enforcement, but President Trump is changing that. We'll have more on the types of problems and uncertainty now facing these couples. That's in 20 minutes. Life as an artist can be kind of lonely, but this year's Kresge Artists in Detroit are a testament to what it means to create in community.
4: Detroit is probably, as far as I'm concerned, the best place in the world to be from. And I mean that from the bottom of my heart.
1: 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The next Detroit Moth Story Slam is Thursday, July 9th at the Marble Ballroom. 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In Michigan Public weather for tonight, mostly clear skies, overnight lows near 60. Tomorrow, mostly sunny with highs in the mid-80s. This is Michigan Public. It's 5:50.
5: On a Monday, it's All Things Considered from NPR News. I'm Mary Louise Kelly.
6: And I'm Scott Detrow. The Vatican has excommunicated members of the conservative Catholic group called the Society of St. Pius X. The move comes after the Society ordained 4 new bishops last week without the approval of the Pope and despite a warning from Pope Leo just days before. Joining us to explain this is NPR religion correspondent Jason DeRose. Hey, Jason.
7: Hey, Scott.
6: Let's start with the group itself. What can you tell us about them?
7: Well, the Society of St. Pius X is a small, ultra-traditionalist group founded in 1970, has about 750 priests worldwide today, and rejects many of the reforms of Vatican II. That's that major theological council that took place in the 1960s. For instance, the group promotes the use of the Latin Mass and rejects the liturgy in the common language of the people. But Scott, one of the biggest ideas of Vatican II was a shift in the attitude toward other faiths, that other religions can be sourced of truth and holiness. The St. Pius group opposes relationships with other faiths and with other non-Catholic Christians. Just last week, it called the Pope sharing the stage with other religions a humiliation. And despite those bishop consecrations without papal approval, the Vatican says there's a schism. And because of that group and the clergy and laity in that group are now excommunicated.
6: So let's talk about two of the terms you just used, schism and excommunication. First of all, explain what a schism is in the context of the Catholic Church.
7: Well, I spoke with Father Thomas Rausch. He's a Jesuit priest and professor emeritus of theology at Loyola Marymount University here in Los Angeles. He explains schism this way.
8: Schism means that you have broken communion with the Church. You're no longer in a proper relationship with it. Breaking off because of some theological position or some quarrel with authority.
7: So a rejection of the authority of the church hierarchy, the Vatican. In this case, the idea that all those bishops must be approved by the Pope, approval which the Society did not have, and also because of the rejection of those core Vatican II theological teachings around interfaith relations.
6: And the other term, one that as a Catholic I shudder inadvertently to even say out loud, excommunication.
7: Well, someone who's been excommunicated isn't allowed to participate in the sacraments of the church, so they can't receive the Eucharist, get married in the church, so forth. They are out of communion or out of relationship with the church. Now, it's important to understand, says Rausch, that excommunication is an important punishment that's meant to be a corrective. The idea of denying the sacrament is about showing how serious the issue is, and it's meant to bring people back into the Catholic Church. So to that end, for instance, the Archbishop of San Antonio issued a letter urging people there not to attend Mass at a chapel in the area affiliated with the St. Pius Society, but rather go to Mass at a congregation that is recognized by the Archdiocese and by the Vatican.
6: How has the group in question, the Society of St. Pius, responded to this punishment?
7: Well, the group sent an open letter to Pope Leo after the excommunications. It describes the actions of the Society as a, quote, moral duty, and suggests that the group is not backing down, saying what the Society, quote, has done and will continue to do is nothing other than an extraordinary initiative for the salvation of souls. It calls the excommunications unjust and invalid and says the Society is willing to suffer the sanctions for the good of the church.
6: That is NPR religion correspondent Jason DeRose. Thanks so much.
7: You're welcome.
5: Last August, 16-year-old Purity Wamboi was home during her school break in Nairobi, Kenya, helping with chores, says her mom, Rachel Wanjiru.
9: She wasn't feeling too well. She used to cough severely. She had chest pains. Sometimes I could hear her shivering, and therefore I asked her to take a break.
5: But things kept getting worse. As Ari Daniel reports, for 3 weeks, Purity's mother raced to figure out what was wrong amidst a lapse in USAID funding in the country.
10: Rachel Wanjiru says that her daughter tried to keep the discomfort to herself.
9: She understood that I didn't have money and she didn't want to stress me out.
10: Wanjiru got her some painkillers, which helped. But after Purity returned to school, the pain came back, stronger. Wanjiru brought her into a local clinic for a checkup. It was pneumonia, the medical staff told her. But she didn't respond to the treatment. A couple weeks passed. Tabitha Mugweru works as a community health promoter and is a close family friend.
11: I met them on the road. They were coming from a private hospital. Then I saw Purity was very weak. Purity was not doing well at all.
10: Mugweru referred Purity to a governmental health center, which sent her for a chest x-ray. This wasn't pneumonia. It was tuberculosis.
11: The TB was diagnosed very, very late.
10: She got new medications, but the bacterial infection had already consumed a portion of Purity's lungs. Mugweru says there had been a more extensive team of community health promoters who used to fan out into Kenya, visiting families in their homes, where they may have caught something like Purity's TB sooner. But these workers were paid with funds that came from USAID. When the Trump administration shuttered the agency, Mugweru says that money dried up.
11: Most of them stopped working when USAID withdrew their support. They could have reached Purity earlier during home visits.
10: The TB treatment came too late for Purity, who at that point didn't even want to take all the pills. Her condition deteriorated rapidly. Then came the day when she asked to sit in the sunshine and have a cup of porridge. Mugweru recalls that after Purity went back inside, things got bad.
11: She started shaking. Shaking, and then her eyes were wide open, and they turned white.
10: They called an Uber to take her to the hospital.
11: Purity died when I was holding her. We didn't think that Purity was going to die, no. We thought everything was going to be good. Then, all of a sudden, boom, Purity is no more.
10: Mugweru says that she wished those health promoters continued getting paid so they could have kept on doing their work. Maybe, she says, Purity would still be alive. NPR reached out to State Department officials. They sent a statement that didn't address the specifics of Purity's story, but pointed to the Trump administration's signing of the first bilateral health memorandum of understanding with Kenya, amounting to a total of $2.5 billion over 5 years, with funding from both countries that supports, in part, tuberculosis programs. The State Department wrote, quote, "This co-investment model ensures greater country ownership and accountability." But the new U.S. contribution is less than previous USAID funding levels for Kenya. For Rachel Wanjiru, she says her life has a different shape since her daughter's passing.
9: Sometimes I feel like I could just take my two sons and go with them far, far away, to a place where I don't have to come back from. Since Purity's death, I felt like a part of me has been taken away.
10: It's a reality, she says, that's put a dent of pain in her heart. For NPR News, I'm Ari Daniel.

0: Michigan Public has closed the books on our most recent budget, and it was a year of real transition for public media. But because listeners showed up with monthly commitments, one-time gifts, and unwavering support, we're not just surviving. We're building something lasting. Thank you for being part of what comes next.
1: Earnings test. But do students really go to music school to make money?
2: And earnings is only a small piece of that puzzle.
1: Leanne Scotto-Adams heads the Strategic National Arts Alumni Project. The nonprofit studies what happens to arts graduates. And Adams has a problem with this new federal earnings test. She says it's a one-size-fits-all measure of student success.
2: Yes, you need to make money and earn money to make a living to survive, but we see our creative workers, they want to make an impact culturally. They want to make an impact on their community. These are all metrics that fall outside of just straightforward earnings metrics.
1: Adams also takes issue with measuring earnings 4 years after graduation. She points to survey data that shows arts graduates often have unpredictable incomes at first, but their pay tends to stabilize and increase over time. Back in Oregon, Cindy Flores feels lucky to have full-time work teaching music.
3: You get it?
4: I get it.
3: It's easy. We're going to play it this way.
1: That's in spite of all her student loan debt.
5: Ugh, it is never about the money. I realized I wanted to have a career in music when I was in the eighth grade because every music teacher I've had in the past was such good role models in my life, and I want to be part of that community.
1: And to be that kind of role model for her own students. For NPR News, I'm Tiffany Kamhai in Salem, Oregon.
6: And NPR's Corey Turner is still with me here in the studio. And Corey, as we just heard in that reporting, there's not a simple formula to calculate a career's worth. And as you pointed out earlier, this do no harm provision, it's not a particularly high bar, but it doesn't take into account what we heard from Cindy Flores, that she's wanted to do this since she was in eighth grade, that she's passionate about teaching kids music. Is there anything else that you think this new rule misses?
7: Yeah, I think there's one big wild card that's not in the formula, and that is student loan debt. There was a lot of debate about whether debt should be included in this new test. They decided against it. But, you know, there's a huge difference, using music as an example, between a graduate struggling with low pay and being debt-free and a graduate struggling with low pay and also paying off $50,000 or $60,000 in debt. And I wonder if they had included this in the formula, you know, how many more programs out there, especially at more prestigious, expensive schools, would start to look like a bad deal?
6: NPR education correspondent Corey Turner, thanks.
7: You're welcome.
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9: And this is Michigan Public. I'm Rebecca Hector. Marketplace is up next.
10: The FIFA World Cup continues, and there's been a lot happening off the pitch. President Trump disagreed with a red card call on a U.S. player.
11: I said, I think it should be reviewed because I watched the play.
10: Now other teams are up in arms saying FIFA caved in to the president. We'll explore the controversy and the results of the USA-Belgium game on the next Morning Edition from NPR News.
9: Morning Edition tomorrow from 5 to 9. 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In Michigan Public weather, this evening mostly clear, lows near 60. Tomorrow mostly sunny, highs in the mid-80s. It's 6:30.
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0: Ahead on the show, we check on recent flooding in West Africa and hear how people are holding up as these events become more frequent due to climate change. That is next on The World.
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0: 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By the PRX Ambassador Council, whose members include Serena Altschul, John and Kimberly Morch, Christopher Sakara, Jennifer Carroll, Belinda Kylie, Lawrence Hall, and Dan Tauber. The World's theme music is composed by Ned Porter. The World is a co-production of GBH Boston and PRX.
1: 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I'm Kaylin Goss. 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
2: 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It's 8 o'clock. From Michigan Public, this is Stateside. I'm April Baer. Today, Michigan's Democratic Senate primary slims down to a two-way race.
3: You often have primary contests where people say, hey, we only disagree on a few things. Abdul and Haley disagree on a lot of things.
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5: Think about this, maybe like two waterbeds connected by some weird piece of material. 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
6: Live from NPR News in Washington, I'm Ryland Barton. Senate Democratic leader Chuck Schumer and local leaders are calling for Graham Plattner to drop out of the Maine Senate race after a sexual assault allegation reported by Politico. Plattner is facing incumbent Republican Susan Collins, and Democrats see the race as key to winning control of the Senate. He's denying the allegation, as NPR's Elena Moore reports.
7: Politico's story details an account made by a former girlfriend of Plattner who alleges that in 2021, Plattner entered her home in rural Maine, intoxicated, and forced her to have sex with him, despite her repeatedly saying no. NPR has not independently verified those claims, and Plattner has denied them, though he also says in a statement that he's taking time to, quote, reflect on the best path forward. Plattner is now facing louder calls to suspend his bid, with top backers pulling their endorsements, including California.